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0: Okay.
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2: 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Okay, alles klar? Alright, they're all yours. I'm looking for a place for the cuckoo clock.
3: Okay, we'll see you later on then. Okay,
0: ciao.
3: So today, when we want to tell the time, we generally use either a watch or a clock. And do you two know the difference between those two?
1: I don't know.
3: Paulina?
4: I don't know.
3: No, clocks are much bigger and a watch is what you wear on your wrist. And a watchmaker is someone who makes and repairs watches. Mm-hmm. But today, most watches are made in factories, so they only have to repair the watches. But in the olden days, it was a really skilled job, and they actually had to do a 7-year apprenticeship before they could start working professionally. Nowadays, they only need to study for a few months. If you look behind me, you can see we have a huge bell, and this bell was also used for telling the time. This bell was actually made in 1947 and came here to the museum in 1999. So I'm going to test your maths. If it was made in 1947 and came here in 1999, how long was this bell used for?
4: 52 years.
3: Perfect, exactly. It was used for 52 years before it came here to the museum. It's a big bell, which means that it's a very heavy bell. It weighs 1.5 tons. Yeah. So you two, do you want to put the hands down? Because I'm going to get you both to ring the bell. So we have the rope, it's very heavy, so if you can both do it,
0: okay.
3: So hold it onto it with both hands,
0: yeah.
3: And just pull as hard as you can. Uh-huh. It'll take a little while. You can start.
0: Okay.
3: Mm-hmm. It can take a little while before we make a noise because you need to get the swing going. Good. Keep going.

0: It's being called one of the best G7 summits ever. U.S. President Trump, he certainly has reason to agree. Leaders at the summit are praising and supporting the tentative ceasefire deal between the U.S. and Iran, set to take effect this Friday. And thanks to a leaked copy, we now know more about the details of the deal. An important line here, the Islamic Republic of Iran reiterates that it will never produce nuclear weapons. And Trump is warning he'll be watching to make sure that Iran keeps its word.
1: It's a memorandum of understanding, and if I don't like it, we'll go back to shooting at them, dropping bombs on their head. If I don't like it, if they don't behave, we'll go right back to dropping bombs right smack in the middle of their head.
0: I'm Brent Goff in Berlin. To our viewers watching on PBS in the United States, streaming on YouTube, and to all of you around the world, welcome. We begin the day with a rare show of unity at the G7 summit in France. Rare because the U.S. decision in February to attack Iran side by side with Israel came with no consultation beforehand with Europe. The bombs started falling before any official word on the war was sent from Washington to Brussels, Berlin, Paris, or London. With a ceasefire deal between the U.S. and Iran set to be signed and take effect on Friday, European leaders are praising in unison what they call a diplomatic breakthrough. Here's German Chancellor Friedrich Merz.
2: This is the first time since President Trump took office that we've issued a joint declaration at a G7 summit and found common language on the major foreign and security policy issues of our time. I consider that a real success. In fact, our statement contains a very clear message on this matter. Support for Ukraine from this group is stronger than it has been for a long time. All G7 partners will step up their military and financial contributions to Ukraine. And the message to Russia is just as clear. All G7 partners will increase the pressure on Moscow, including through sanctions. This also sets a new tone in terms of transatlantic unity and resolve. It may take us a decisive step forward towards peace negotiations.
0: Well, German Chancellor Merz joined the other G7 leaders in calling the deal an opportunity for the Middle East. A return to peace could see oil flowing freely again from the Gulf, releasing considerable pressure that has slowed the global economy. The agreement hasn't been signed yet, but a leaked draft offers the clearest picture so far of what both sides are prepared to accept. U.S. officials have also read a draft to journalists. There are 14 points that we know of, including an immediate ceasefire and an end to hostilities, 60 days to negotiate a final agreement, and the U.S. is to ease sanctions and release frozen assets. Iran pledges never to build nuclear weapons, and the deal reportedly includes the possibility of a $300 billion economic development package for Iran. Now, important for global commerce, the agreement calls for the Strait of Hormuz to be reopened to shipping, and it

0: ends the U.S. blockade of Iranian ports. Among those welcoming the framework is NATO chief Mark Rutte. He says it could improve security well beyond the Middle East.
1: I really want to welcome the deal made by President Trump with Iran. The U.S. action to prevent the threat of a nuclear-armed Iran and degrade its ballistic missile capability improves security for us all. And the deal President Trump struck has created an opportunity to ensure Iran never obtains a nuclear weapon. The restoration of free passage through the Strait of Hormuz will be a massive step forward. And I know that many allies, through the initiative led by France and the United Kingdom, are ready to support.
0: And joining me now is Miad Maliki, a senior fellow with the Iran program at the Foundation for the Defense of Democracies in Washington, D.C. He played a leading role in creating and coordinating U.S. sanctions programs against the Iranian regime and its proxies. Miad, it's good to have you on the program. If we just look at this leaked draft agreement, what has been reported, is there anything in it, anything that changes the way things were before the war began?
2: Thanks for having me on. Well, I mean, really, we're still trying to understand the details in the text because, you know, the wording is definitely gives Iran, the Iranian regime, some good talking points domestically. But really, the details here are important. I think just going over a few items to respond to your question, Iran saying they will never obtain or seek a nuclear weapon. They've been always saying that they don't want a nuclear bomb. They're not after a nuclear weapon. They've been caught lying in developing a program. I think the verifications are very important. I don't think this MOU, this Memorandum of Understanding, doesn't really address that, doesn't get to those details. The state of Iran's enrichment is not addressing in uranium enrichment. It's not addressing here. But then Iran is not really spinning any centrifuges right now. So that's different. Before war, before the conflict, before the 12-day conflict last year, Iran had a nuclear weapon, nuclear program and uranium enrichment program that was running, that was operating, that doesn't exist anymore. Iran's missiles and drone program are significantly degraded. Probably something that took them about 15 to 20 years to develop, 70-80% of it is gone. So there definitely is significant degradation to their military, political, and economic capabilities or state of their economy before war. They're operating in a completely different environment economically. I think the text of this deal that I'm looking at right now really underappreciates the leverage that that the U.S. and the West has with Iran right now.
0: Okay, well, let me ask you about what is and perhaps is not in this deal. I mean, obviously, as you said, Iran says that it will never try to acquire or make a nuclear weapon, but there's not a lot there about the enrichment process. Does this strike you as being somewhat ambiguous? I mean, does it raise any red flags for you?
2: Well, I mean, the red flags here that I'm seeing is obviously, you know, if I was in the government, I witnessed these type of talks and negotiations over Iran's nuclear program. It's not something you can really address in a matter of weeks or months. It takes time to really to sort out the details and come to some kind of an agreement with this regime on the nuclear enrichment front. So I think that's the reason you just don't see a whole lot of descriptions here, because that needs to go through a very robust process to be negotiated over. But here's one thing that I know very clearly here, is that the President Trump's messaging was, we're going to remove the highly enriched uranium from Iran. Now, based on this text, it seems like U.S. government has agreed to potentially downblend and let Iranian do that inside Iran and keep the lower grade enriched uranium. On the enrichment, you know, President Trump said no enrichment, no uranium enrichment. That doesn't seem to be something that they managed to get from Iranians at this point. And I would argue that that now was the time to get Iranians to agree to something like that. We didn't get it. We're not going to get it at the end of the 60-day. We're not going to get it anytime soon, given the sanctions relief that they're going to be getting as we go through this 60-day or longer process.
0: But so that is a win then for the

0: regime in Tehran?
1: Well, I mean, it's hard to call it a win. They've lost layers and layers of tier one, tier two, tier three political figures, and they've lost their nuclear program that they spent, hundreds of billions of dollars to develop. They've lost, as I said, their missiles and drone program, and with all that loss, they still had to come to Islamabad to cut a deal, to get a deal. So I don't think they can call it a win. They're going to call it a win, but people in Iran, they know, they're walking the streets. They see the effect of war. They see how weak the regime is right now. But at the same time, the regime does have a very small core supporters in Iran. They radicalized 5-10% of the population that is who supports this regime. They're going to view this as, hey, we went through the war, yet we managed to get sanctions relief. We managed to get U.S. to get to lift the sanctions and give us access to our frozen assets.
0: What we have seen so far appears to offer Iran sanctions relief. There's access to frozen assets and a path back into the global economy. I mean, if you look at the text as a whole, who gets the better deal here?
1: Well, I mean, it's difficult to say who's getting a better deal. I think U.S. government, U.S. administration could have gotten a much better deal than this. But at the same time, there was a desire to open up the Strait of Hormuz. We have midterm elections coming here in the U.S. There's a political clock that folks are looking at very closely. But as far as sanctions relief, you know, there's a couple paragraphs talking about issues of sanctions on Iran's access to its frozen funds. These are restricted funds that are sitting in Qatar, in Oman, in Iraq. Historically, Iranian regime had access to these funds to use them for humanitarian purchases, for agricultural commodities. To me, it sounds like that's what they're going to get here. It's not really the release of funds. Now, the regime would say these funds are being released because they want to make it sound like a win. But I'm almost sure that this is going to be just going back to the purchase of humanitarian goods, agricultural commodities. And the text that I saw says that they will be given access to this after the issue of enriched uranium is addressed. And then there's also what's really concerning to me in this text is that the one sentence that says no new sanctions. You know, the way that sanctions work is that you enforce sanctions and then the market would comply with sanctions. When you're not enforcing sanctions, really takes away the effect of sanctions. So I think that's a very important part of this memorandum of understanding. If we're going through a phase that sanctions are not being enforced, that'll give Iran time and the ability to bypass sanctions and get its hand on revenue from oil, petrochemicals, metals, and other profitable industries that Iran has.
0: Neil, I want to point out something before we run out of time. I've heard you say several times the U.S. could have gotten this and that, but they didn't. If we take everything as a whole, it sounds like you're saying that the U.S. really dropped the ball when it comes to negotiating and using leverage that perhaps it would have had and letting this be a lost opportunity. I mean, is that what you're saying? I mean, the U.S. comes out of this as the worse or the weaker negotiator.
1: I would argue that you could have, if President Trump wanted to open up the Strait of Hormuz, we could have lifted the blockade and the Iranian regime would have been forced to open the Strait of Hormuz. And the reason for that is because, you know, they're own economy relies on the flow of commerce through the Strait of Hormuz. They need to reestablish their relationship with their Gulf partners, with Emiratis, where they have billions of dollars of assets in financial flow that goes through UAE. They need to reestablish a relationship with the Chinese, with the Indians and Pakistanis. They had to open the Strait of Hormuz if we didn't have a blockade in place. So that's why I really think that we could have agreed to a deal that didn't really give them any kind of sanctions relief until they had agreed to some expectations as far as no enrichment or agreeing to robust verifications as far as inspections, some agreement on the missile and drone program, how that could be contained. So I think that's what I mean. There were opportunities to get a better deal here with them.
0: Yeah, and we want to remind our viewers, we're still dealing with incomplete information, but Mia, you did an excellent job in analyzing, you know, what we do know and what we think we may know in about 48 hours from now. Miad Maliki from the Foundation for the Defense of Democracies, we appreciate your time and your insights. Thank you.
1: Thanks for having me.
0: Well, as the G7 summit in France wraps up today, questions about the future of transatlantic relations remain unresolved and still front and center. While G7 leaders are hailing the U.S.-Iran ceasefire agreement as a diplomatic breakthrough, they also admit that it raises fresh questions about the interplay of American leadership and European influence. And this morning, as the summit resumed, President Trump was running late. When he arrived, he used three words to dispel any doubts over how he sees his role, the U.S. leader, among other leaders.
2: I'm the boss.
3: How are you?
0: Well, Trump's counterparts, they may have chuckled for the boss, but what is at stake is certainly no laughing matter. This debate is more than just Iran. It touches on trade, defense, Ukraine, NATO, and it asks, is the relationship between Europe and the United States undergoing a temporary crisis or a historic transformation? Well, that question is at the heart of a new book, Transatlantic Fracture, The Erosion of U.S.-European Relations in an Unstable Order. Unstable is perhaps the most important word in that title. And one of the authors is with me here tonight in the studio. For decades, Jackson Janes has been one of the most influential interpreters of the transatlantic relationship, advising policymakers and engaging with American presidents, German chancellors, lawmakers, and diplomats on both sides of the Atlantic. Jack, it's good to have you here in the studio. It's good to have you back here with us, too, in Berlin. I want to start, if we can, with what we've been seeing right now with Iran, and based on what we're learning right now concerning this deal, which we're going to find out on Friday, the details. But based on what we already know, what does it tell Europe about U.S. leadership?
4: That is unpredictable. And it's not quite clear how that's going to change, even if another crisis like this was to occur. I mean, the fact of the matter is that they have been more or less a kind of an watching from the sidelines as this war went into its 100th day. Mm-hmm. And I think that now that it's over, or supposed to be over, they will undoubtedly be involved in trying to figure out what they do about the cleanup of this, the remnants of the war. But it does show that you have a very transactional president who wants to act on his own.
0: A transactional president, and have we reached a low where it's just good when leaders get together and they're able to agree to disagree?
4: I don't think it's that easy, because mm-hmm. you have one part of that discussion coming from someone who really is often saying, it's my way or the highway. Mm-hmm. And so while I think these kind of gatherings kind of are still important, whether they be G7, G20, or whatever you want, mm-hmm. there is still a great deal of problems when people are not in compromise mode.
0: No, this is not just another difficult chapter in transatlantic relations. Your book is called Transatlantic Fracture, and that's a strong word, right?
4: Yeah.
0: Fracture. Has the fracture, has it already happened? I mean, are we in a fundamentally different chapter now?
4: We may be. I mean, I think that there are always three things involved in our way of dealing with each other. It involves looking at interests, it looks at values, and it looks at threats. Mm-hmm. And if we don't find a consensus within that particular triangle, it's going to make it that much more difficult to find solutions to respond to them. Mm-hmm. And I think that we're in a position now where we have to really take a second look, because up until, you know, oh, I would say over the last several decades, we've had these things on a constant situation with the transatlantic. This is nothing new. Mm-hmm. But in this case, I think we're dealing with some problems that involve a fracture, or at least in a sense an uncertainty about the consensus around those three issues.
0: What informs you the most about this change? I mean, are you hearing, because I know you talk with lawmakers on both sides of the Atlantic, are you hearing a consensus still exists about where we are and where we're headed?
4: No. I mean, I think that there is still a great deal of discussion about, that's the reason we talked about a changing international order, about who is on whose side and who is interested in moving around with us in terms of either economic issues or security issues, or even for that matter, looking at what it is that we want to do together vis-a-vis the other big elephant in the room, which is China. Mm-hmm. So I think that we're in a process of transition about defining those three issues, mm-hmm. the interests, the threats, mm-hmm. and the values that go with.
0: You know, one of the most provocative arguments in your book is you say that Trump's second term may ultimately be remembered for democratic backsliding in the United States. I mean, that is a serious claim, an indictment to make against a U.S. president.
4: Well, he has basically spent a good deal of his time, and that goes right back to 2016, in undermining the confidence of our electoral system. And he's doing that right now in the second term, even more so. And I think that, you know, by laying the groundwork for calling elections fraud even before they happen, mm-hmm. I think that's another way of weakening the trust that people should have in the system. By the way, that's another factor, mm-hmm. in addition to the three I mentioned, is so important to maintain, and we're not necessarily in a good spot there.
0: You know that Trump supporters, now they argue that Trump was elected to disrupt the institutions. They say the institutions that have failed to work for the people. And we hear the same thing on this side of the Atlantic, all across Europe. You've got these populist parties that are picking up on that. I mean, it's not going away.
4: No, it's something that we have to take seriously. There's a reason that we have to understand what has happened, for example, in the United States, but not only there, that has caused this backlash effect across all of the borders in Europe and in the United States. And the question is, what caused that? But more importantly, what's going to cause us to remedy it? Because those factors involved in what it is that people are engaging in their respective societies has to be based on trust, and we have a minimum of that at the moment.
0: Does your book, Jack, does it suggest the greatest challenge to the transatlantic relationship may actually be coming from inside the United States?
4: Well, I think it's part of the discovery of the kind of shortcomings of the last years, not just one decade, but maybe several, where people feel left behind. That wasn't just in the United States. But the United States has a big impact on not only, you know, in terms of talking about whether we are having a better situation in the United States. We impact everywhere. Mm-hmm. We're global. And so I think that the problem is not so much that it's going to come from the United States as a unique situation. It's just that we represent so many different ways in which people are unhappy with their government. Mm-hmm. And that's true in a lot of different places. And that I think is the problem that we're facing that we've got to jointly solve.
0: You know, Donald Trump, he has said nonstop that Europe must do more for itself. It has to spend more money for its own defense. And that seems to be working. I mean, if you just think about the scenes that we saw in the past couple of days, where you saw the German Chancellor, Friedrich Merz, giving this football shirt to Trump. I mean, it looks like flattery will get you everywhere.
4: Yeah.
0: I mean, you could argue that it has worked.
4: Well, I think basically people are aware that, as never before, that Europe has got to step up its game. And that was something that was well overdue. There's no question about that. I don't think that that issue was caused by Trump, but Trump was just calling it out. Mm-hmm. But I think that the awareness of it is much more widespread. And the question is, can we find a situation where the partnership of the transatlantic relationship mm-hmm. can be more enhanced by appreciating the fact that we both have to pull on the same oar?
0: Well, you've got leaders here in Europe, and I'm thinking of French President Macron talking about strategic autonomy. You know, there should be greater military autonomy. Is that a realistic goal? I mean, it may sound good.
4: It sounds good, but it's basically for domestic consumption. I mean, the fact of the matter is that it's not a time for people to be flinging letters across the Atlantic asking for a divorce. This is an opportunity to really think about what it is that we can do, must do, ought to do, mm-hmm. in terms of dealing with the problems which are much bigger than ourselves.
0: You have spent much of your career, I've seen you in action, explaining Europe to Americans and then explaining Americans to Europe. What is the biggest misconception that each side has about the other?
4: Diversity.
0: Diversity.
4: Diversity of the individual societies fighting within their own contexts about issues that deal with the future, and not only the future, but also the past.
0: You mean they see each other as a monolith?
4: I think so, and I think that's a problem because, you know, when you talk about the Americans, it's not all one particular side of the political fence. And that's true in all the other societies. And so I think we have to get a much better sense of talking about what it is that we are discussing among ourselves individually in our individual countries, but try to explain to others about that and also make sure that we understand that that's also going on elsewhere.
0: Before we let you go, what gives you the confidence that this relationship is going to survive? Because the jury is still out.
4: I think we have already got evidence of that. We've got 8 decades behind us. We've managed these kinds of problems before. And the basic question, Brent, is what is the alternative? Mm-hmm. And I think that we've got that particular answer already if we take a closer look.
0: All right. Well, always the optimist there. Jackson James, it's always good to have you in the studio. We appreciate you sharing your thoughts. And the book is coming out, right?
4: It's out.
0: Okay, it's out. All right. Thank you.
4: My pleasure.
0: And the day continues online. You'll find us on YouTube and other social media platforms at DW News. You can follow me on social media at Brent Goff TV. And remember, whatever happens between now and then, tomorrow is another day. Tomorrow is Thursday. We'll see you then, everybody.

Perhaps you know this British patriotic song. Its lyrics are taken from an 18th century poem by Jane Thompson and tell the story of a British sea supremacy. Britannia rules the waves. But what Thompson didn't know was that after the decline of the world empire, Britain would go on to conquer some new waves in the 20th century. While the politicians and parliaments were still debating on whether or not to join the European community, pop culture secretly invaded Europe's radio and the television waves. The first British invasion, Beatlemania, in the 1960s. I didn't make this expression up. Historians actually call this phenomenon in the mid-1960s the British invasion. And on board the ship, sailing to conquer the world, were four lads from Liverpool. John, Paul, George, and Ringo. Perhaps you've heard of them? They're the Beatles. They formed in 1960 and recorded 13 albums packed with some of the most amazing and innovative music. Pop, rock, avant-garde, ballads, and dance tunes. I bet you won't find anyone who can't name at least five Beatles songs right off the top of their head. Already a big act in the UK in the early 1960s, they became international superstars almost overnight after their appearance on a US TV show. The Beatles are a true phenomenon. Although they split up in 1970 after just 10 years, they are still the best-selling band in history with an estimated 600 plus million records sold worldwide. Together with the Rolling Stones, the Kinks, and the Who, they were leading the first British invasion of Europe, the United States, and the rest of the world pop music market. The second British invasion, I Want My MTV, in the 1980s. Prior to music videos, few artists made appearances on television. The big ones like Elvis or the Beatles appeared on shows and in movies, but it was truly possible to just be a radio star. Television changed that. Music television, to be exact. MTV. The welcome slogan was, "Ladies and gentlemen, rock and roll." And the first video that was shown was, "Video Killed the Radio Star" by the Buggles. A British band. MTV is one of the most influential channels in TV history and attracted a huge audience in the 1980s and 90s. And so British politicians also began using this platform for their messages. The British Prime Minister at the time, Tony Blair, made several appearances on the show All Eyes On to promote the government's decisions on domestic and foreign politics. The third British invasion, Amy Winehouse in the new millennium. It was the 10th of February, 2008, Los Angeles, the 50th anniversary of the world's most important awards for music producers and performers, the Grammys. Celebrities from all over the world had gathered to honor the artists of the year. Amongst the nominees, a 24-year-old singer from London, Amy Winehouse. She couldn't attend the evening as she had just entered a drug rehab program, but in the end, it was still her night. Amy won 5 Grammy Awards, earning her an entry in the 2009 Guinness Book of World Records for most Grammy Awards won by a British female act. But unfortunately, her struggle with drugs and alcohol also made her the opposite of a role model. According to Winehouse's spokesman, the singer was channeling her difficulties by writing a lot of music, but in 2011, at only 27 years of age, Amy was found dead in her house in London from alcohol poisoning. But early and tragic as her death was, the mark she left on the music scene will continue to play on for years to come. Three quite successful invasions in 5 decades. British music is loved all over the globe. We are prepared and looking forward to more, Britannia. Rule the waves. Thanks so much for watching. Until next time, auf Wiedersehen.